sit a high, getting ideas. Ain't nothing but a fool to live like this. Out all night, running wild. Woman sitting home with a month-old child. Dang me, dang me. They ought to take a rope and hang me high from the highest tree. Woman, would you weep for me?

Taking a reading from 1 Timothy chapter 2 and verse 1. I urge then, first of all, that requests, prayers, intercession and thanksgiving be made for everyone. Light in the darkness. Looking around at all the evil that happens today, we may find ourselves wondering if some people must have been born without a conscience. But the Bible teaches that God has placed within every human being some sense of right and wrong. We can, however, ignore the voice of conscience. And over time, people become so hardened by sin, they almost cannot hear its voice. In fact, some people lose almost all sense of right and wrong. And when that happens, the results are terrible. This is one reason why Christians need to take a stand for what is right and do not let evil go unchallenged. But most of all, we need to pray. We need to pray. To pray that God Almighty will have a powerful influence on the people within this country. Pray that they may use their influence for good and not for evil. Remember that God is sovereign and is still at work, and He alone is our hope for a better world. If God already knows the needs, why pray, you ask? Perhaps this question has even kept you from praying, but in reality, it should make you pray more. Thank God that He knows what is going on. He gave His Son as a substitute to suffer and to bleed and die, so that people within this world would receive mercy and forgiveness and find grace to help in time of need. It is of vast importance to pray that for those who are in authority, that they will use their influence in a godly way, and that those to whom the Word of God is going to, that they will respond positively to the precious Word of God and follow Christ with all their heart, with all their soul, and with all their strength.

0: I always can trust you. Father, I want to be with you and do the things you do. Father, I want to speak the words that you are speaking to. Father, I want to love the ones that you will draw to you, for I know that I am one with you.
1: Well, I'd like to thank you very much indeed for your company, and please plan to tune in again at the same time tomorrow. And in the meantime, we conclude our gospel broadcast with a lovely

She kind of breezed into town from New Orleans and said, "Boys, I'm Big John's Cajun Queen. I didn't come here to argue or waste anybody's time. I just come to get my man from your dirty old mind. 'Cause he moves me. Now where you give up, where old Queenie's gonna start. 'Cause I got a powerful love in my heart. So just show me the hole way down in the ground and tell the whole wide world Big John's been found. He's living." So down in the mine, without a sign of a light, old Queenie went looking for John that night. She found him there at the bottom of the pit and placed a red-hot kiss on his cold blue lips. He started breathing. She waited a minute and then she kissed him again, and old John got the power of 100 men. Up he come a clawing and a digging like a mole, and said, "Come on, Queenie, we're gonna leave this hole." They started walking.

And up for silence went Big John's hand, and the Queen said, I told you I'd get my man, 'cause he moves me. You can find him today, they're down in New Orleans, Big Bad John and his Cajun Queen.

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0: I'm taking a reading from James chapter 2 and verse 26. We are looking at trust and toil. As the body without the spirit is dead, so faith without works is dead also. The scriptures teach that a Christian is one who trusts Christ as Savior and obeys Him as Lord. That is the essence of Christian discipleship, believing and following. The book of Acts says the disciples were first called Christians in Antioch. The New Testament makes no separation between belief and obedience. They are linked together as one. Because if you truly believe, you will truly follow. Trust makes us part of the kingdom, but our love for God and obedience to His will are the badges of our citizenship in that kingdom. That is why the Christian life is a happy blend of trust and toil, resting and striving, receiving and doing. God does His part and we must do ours. A farmer's crop is a gift from God, but it also requires hard work. God may give a person the gift of music, but it takes much practice and discipline to make it come alive. Is any area of your life off limits to Christ? Believe and obey. For as the body without the spirit is dead, so faith without works is dead also. Trust and toil.
1: In the harvest field now ripened, there's a work for all to do. Hark, the Master's voice is calling to the harvest, calling you. Little is much when God is in it. Labor not for wealth or fame. There's a crown, and you can win it, if you go in Jesus' name. Does the place you're called to labor seem too small and little known? It is great if God is in it, and He'll not forget His own. Little is much when God is in it. Labor not for wealth or fame. There's a crown and you can win it, if you go in Jesus' name. When the conflict here is ended and our race on earth is run, He will say, if we are faithful, welcome home, my child, well done. Little is much when God is in it. Labor not for wealth or fame. There's a crown and you can win it if you go in Jesus' name.

Well, I'd like to thank you very much indeed for your company, and please plan to tune in again at the same time tomorrow. And in the meantime, we conclude our gospel broadcast with a lovely piece of music. Please.

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A warm welcome to our program, Prophecy for Today, where we study biblical prophecy and its application to our daily life. It's a wonderful day to worship God. I'm William Steves. Let's pray. Dear Heavenly Father, I pray you would bless the broadcasted word today. I pray that the preaching of your servant would be an encouragement to our listeners, and that the gospel message would work in the hearts of anyone who is listening, who does not yet know Christ as their Savior. It's in that same name, Jesus Christ, that I can pray. Amen.

Maranatha, friends, the Lord is coming. Psalm 5, verses 2 and 3. Hearken unto the voice of my cry, my King and my God. For unto thee will I pray. My voice shalt thou hear in the morning, O Lord. In the morning will I direct my prayer unto thee, and will look up. We should always have our hearts turned and directed toward prayer. Notice what David says here. He asks, almost pleads, that the Lord would hear his cry. There's a sense that his prayer is desperate, urgent, and needy. That's exactly how we are to approach the throne of grace. We must have a God who cares and hears our prayers. We must have a God who will attend to us. And joy of joy, we do. In the very next verse, the psalmist says, "My voice shalt thou hear in the morning." David has here promised to pray each morning, but he is also expressing his strong confidence that God will hear him every day when he prays. We should have this same commitment to prayer. We do have a God who will hear our prayers, and we have a great need for such blessing. Let's continue in prayer each day so that God is exalted as we trust him. Today's letter comes from Saskatchewan. Our listener writes, "I appreciate your programs and literature very much. I read your standards regularly. Praise the Lord that we have been a blessing to you, listener. We rejoice to hear that God is using us." 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I'm William Steves. The October edition of the Gospel Standard is available upon request. 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

0: And now, the familiar voice of Pastor Perry F. Rockwood, who is at home with the Lord.
1: Shall we pray? Heavenly Father, we bow before Thee today and thank Thee for Thy love, and Thy blessings, and every provision that Thou doth make. I believe, Lord, that of all the peoples of the world, we are most greatly blessed of Thee. Thou dost know the need of every heart today, and I pray for those who are sick and aged and sorrowing and lonely. Draw each one to Thyself, and for those who are not saved, help them to come to the Savior today. I pray in Jesus' name, amen. D.L. Moody used to say, "My interest is in heaven because I am going to spend the rest of my life there." I must confess, too, that I have a great interest in heaven, for it is my eternal dwelling place. The Bible teaches that one day there will be a new city called the Holy City, New Jerusalem, Revelation 21:2. John saw this city coming down from God out of heaven. It is to be located on the new earth and will be the home of God's saints for all eternity. This is the city for which Abraham and his descendants looked in Hebrews 11:13. These all died in faith, not having received the promises, but having seen them afar off, and were persuaded of them, and embraced them, and confessed that they were strangers and pilgrims on the earth. For they that say such things declare plainly that they seek a country. And truly, if they had been mindful of that country from whence they came out, they might have had opportunity to have returned. But now they desire a better country, that is, in heavenly. Wherefore God is not ashamed to be called their God, for he hath prepared for them a city. The inhabitants of that city are clearly stated in Hebrews 12:22-24. Hebrews 12. But ye are come unto Mount Zion, and unto the city of the living God, the heavenly Jerusalem, and to an innumerable company of angels, to the general assembly and church of the firstborn, which are written in heaven, and to God the judge of all, and to the spirits of just men made perfect, and to Jesus, the mediator of the new covenant, and to the blood of sprinkling that speaketh better things than that of Abel. The saints of all ages will be in that city. There will be the angels, the church, God, the spirits of just men made perfect, the Old Testament saints, and Jesus himself. John saw the city coming down from God out of heaven, and heard a great voice saying, "Behold, the tabernacle of God is with men, and he will dwell with them, and they shall be his people, and God himself shall be with them and be their God." Revelation 21:3. God walked with Adam and Eve in the Garden of Eden. He appeared to the patriarchs of Israel. He dwelt in the Holy of Holies in the tabernacle. He was in Christ when Christ was in the flesh on earth. He dwells today in the church by his Holy Spirit. One day, his actual dwelling place will be with his blood-bought people in that beautiful city called heaven. The description of the holy city is given in Revelation 21, right straight through to 22. It will be 1,500 miles long, 1,500 miles wide, and 15 miles high. A furlong is 1/8 of a mile. The area would cover all of Ireland, Britain, France, Spain, Italy, Germany, Austria, Prussia, most of Turkey, and half of Russia. If 15 feet were allowed for a story, there would be 528,000 stories. Each story would contain 2,250,000 square miles. The city is vast. There is room for all the people of God. Jesus spoke of that city in John 14:2. "In my Father's house are many mansions." By a mansion is meant a fine, beautiful building. The term indicates luxury and riches and speaks of labor. Heaven is a literal place of many mansions. The beauty of heaven is set forth in Revelation 21:9. "And there came unto me one of the seven angels which had the seven vials full of the seven last plagues, and talked with me, saying, Come hither, I will show thee the bride, the Lamb's wife. And he carried me away in the spirit to a great and high mountain, and showed me that great city, the holy Jerusalem, descending out of heaven from God, having the glory of God, and her light was like unto a stone most precious, even like a jasper stone, clear as crystal, and had a wall great and high.

which are of jasper, represent the strength and power of the salvation of the heavenly life. Now the jasper is spoken of in several places of the Bible, and as far as we know, it is a clear stone, clear as crystal, and could be like unto the diamond. Revelation 21:14 tells us that the wall is great and high, and the wall of the city had 12 foundations. Just think of it. And in them, the names of the 12 apostles and of the Lamb. And the building of the wall of it was of jasper, and the city was pure gold like unto clear glass. And the foundations of the wall of the city were garnished with all manner of precious stones. Yes, the gates of praise are made of one great pearl each. Christ is the pearl of great price. He is our only way to God. The gates are places of wisdom, adornment, and power. There are 12 of them, and they are of great beauty. They are for entrance into the city and speak of the unity, the purity, and the worth of all who enter in the name of the Lord. When you die, if you die today, are you going to enter heaven? The Bible teaches that when we die in the Lord, we go immediately to be with the Lord, which is far better. And one day, we shall be in that glorious place called heaven. Oh, if you're not sure you're saved today, I trust that you'll come just as you are, a sinner, and receive the Lord Jesus into your heart by faith. He says, "Him that cometh unto me, I will in no wise cast out." We'd love to hear from you. This broadcast is sponsored by the People's Gospel Hour, Halifax, Nova Scotia, Canada, B3J3A1. Our United States address, the People's Gospel Hour, Box 55862, Boston, Massachusetts, 02205. Now, until the same time tomorrow, the Lord willing, Pastor Perry F. Rockwood. May the

0: This is the Old Trailblazer broadcast. This is Pastor Albert Pendarvis bringing you another message from God's Word. Along this line, the second coming, the soon coming, the imminent return of our blessed Lord. And I hope that you're enjoying, appreciating these studies. 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And we still air his broadcast on Sunday on many stations, the Voice of Truth. 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We have regular services Sunday morning, Sunday night, Wednesday night. And then we have mission places in Hattiesburg, Picayune, Mississippi, Jackson, Mississippi, Mobile, Alabama, Harley, Alabama, San Benito, Texas, and other places. And we'd be glad to have you here. Come be visit with us. Our mailing address is Radio Missions, Post Office Box 1810, Walker, Louisiana. And this is Pastor Albert Pendarvis, the Old Trailblazer. Lady called me this morning. I answered the phone here. And she said, "Is this the Old Trailblazer?" I said, "Yes, ma'am." She said, "I recognized your voice. I listened to you every morning here somewhere from wherever she was calling from." But I praise the Lord. The Lord's given us a gracious host of audience. We also have our Voice of Truth magazine. We publish here. We do all our own printing. We publish our magazine called The Voice of Truth on a regular quarterly basis. The subscription price is only $3 a year. We'd be glad to mail it to you. And you just call us and let us know. Our phone number here is air code 225-664-8658. Let's get back to our study. We're looking there at the second coming or the soon coming, the imminent return of our blessed Lord. And we read that verse portion there yesterday, talking about the Lord coming back. The whole Bible, from Genesis to Revelation, speaks with no uncertain terms about our Lord coming back. He must come back. He will come back because he said, "I will come again." Back in the book of Genesis, if you would study, you'll find there the story of Joseph, the son of Jacob in his old age. One day, Joseph goes out to visit his brethren and is rejected by them. They cast him into the pit. And he's taken out alive and sent there to Egypt, where he is exalted as a prime minister. Go there and read that story. Or the co-ruler of Egypt. He takes a wife from among the Gentiles, and at a given hour he goes forth with her in his chariot to bring his father's household and his brethren after the flesh into the land of Goshen, the promised land of Egypt. Now I want you to listen. This is a type of our Lord's return for his own. Isn't that a gracious story? I wish you'd go there and read it. The Lord Jesus, the Son of God, Son of our Heavenly Father, sent into this world by his Father to his brethren in the flesh. He came unto his own. His own received him not. In fact, they turned him away. They rejected him, cast him into the pit, the place of death. On the morning of the resurrection, God took him out alive. 40 days later, from Mount Olivet, he took him into that far country, into heaven itself. There he exalted him to the throne as co-ruler with himself. He is now, through the Holy Spirit, getting a bride from among the Gentiles. One day, at a given moment, he will come forth in all of his splendor, with 10,000 times 10,000 of his angels. You know how many that is? You figure it out, my friend. 10,000 times 10,000. Oh, that he may bring his father's household, his brethren after the flesh, the Jews into Palestine, the promised land. So we see here that the story of Joseph typifies the story of our Lord and Savior Jesus Christ. And from that ancient land of Egypt comes the voice crying, "Behold, he cometh, go ye out to meet him. And our cry is, come quickly, Lord Jesus, come. One day, we see David climbing the slopes of Mount Olivet, bareheaded, barefooted, his back bending low, his face washed with tears, a man of sorrow, bowed down with grief, a rejected king. One day later, we see him as he comes back with a great host. With a shout of victory, he crosses the Jordan River, enters the city of Jerusalem, sits as a king on Zion's heights. David here is a picture and a type of our Lord Jesus Christ, who was a man of sorrows and acquainted with grief. One afternoon during his earthly ministry, he climbed to the summit of Mount Olive, which overlooked the city of Jerusalem. There he sat weeping over the city, crying, O Jerusalem, O Jerusalem, how oft would I have gathered thee together, as a hen doth gather her chicks or her brood, and you would not. There he sat, a rejected king. There he gazed upon a city doomed to destruction, turned his face toward Calvary. But behold, one day he's coming back with that victor shout, with a song of triumph. He will cross Jordan from the east, enter Jerusalem, and receive the throne from his father, sit on Zion's heights as a Lord of Lords and King of Kings. So the Bible here again proclaims, the Lord is coming again. He must come. He must reign. He will come. He will reign. Hallelujah. The Lord God omnipotent reign. Isn't that great, my friend? As David sat there one day, meditating upon the coming of our Lord back to earth again, he was inspired to draw his fingers across his golden harp and sing in his most daring and exalted symbol. Hear him speak. Let the sea roar, and the fullness thereof of the world. Let them there that dwell in. Let the floods clap their hands. Let the hills be joyful together before the Lord. For he cometh to judge the earth. With righteousness shall he judge the earth, and the people with equity. Psalms 98. Yes, David proclaimed to the world, the Lord is coming. He's coming again to reign. Old Trailblazer, sit here behind this microphone. The Lord is coming, folks. The Lord is coming with 10,000 times 10,000. And there's so much we could say about his coming. But we want to just go on. Far across the centuries comes the voice of a prophet. He seemed to choose his choicest words when he speaks and portrays the second coming of our Lord. The prophet Isaiah, looking down through the centuries, saw Jerusalem becoming the center or the capital of the new world. And he said, and many people shall go and say, come ye, and let us go up to the mountain of the Lord, to the house of God, to the God of Jacob. And he shall teach us his ways. We will walk in his paths. For out of Zion shall go forth the law and the word of the Lord from Jerusalem. This will take place when our Lord comes. Again, the old prophet saw the nations of the world at peace, their armies disbanded, war implements scrapped. He cried out in these words, and he shall judge among the nations and shall rebuke many people. And they shall beat their swords into plowshares, and their spears into pruning hooks. Nation shall not lift up sword against nation, neither shall they learn war anymore. This will take place when our Lord comes back to earth again. I wish that every one of you, you who hear the old Trailblazer, would listen. Oh, I wish you could realize that great truth. Throw yourself completely upon the mercy of our blessed Lord. The Lord's coming back, folks. He is. Then the old prophet Micah announces very positively that when the Lord comes the second time, war shall cease. Men shall learn its ways no more. Each man shall sit under his own vine or his own fig tree, none daring to molest and make afraid. Isn't that grace, my friend? Do you enjoy these services? Do you enjoy these studies Oh, my friend, they're all on CD. They have a small price if you're interested in them. We completed that study on the work of the Holy Spirit. All of those messages are on CD. And then the Satan, the God of this world, I really admonish you to get that set. Satan, the God of this world, we're living in that day now when Satan is rampant. Everywhere you turn, our families, our children are being taken over by Satan at his will. The church has been watered down to a social meeting place. Our pastors are not saved, many of them. And they go about establishing their own righteousness, drawing their salaries, drawing their breath, and let their congregation go to hell. I know this on a firsthand basis, my friend. Like those Jehovah Witnesses I told you about. My friend, they're blinded by Satan. My heart just melted within me, thinking, where are they going to spend eternity? They think they'll live here in this earth, a paradise, as they call it. But, my friend, they don't know. They just don't know. They've never been awakened to the fact that they're sinners and need a substitute. Are you saved, my friend? You sitting out there in your easy chair this morning, wake up. I had a lady call me. She gets up at 4 o'clock in the morning, listen to the broadcast. Lady up there in Royal Arkansas, are you listening this morning? If you would, call me later on today. Oh, my friend, the Lord is gracious to us, giving us financial help to keep on these radio stations all over this nation, all over the world. You can hear this broadcast in Beijing, China, my friend, if you care to. If you have loved ones over there somewhere, they can hear it. If you make it available, if you don't, if you can't, let me know. I'll help you with it. And then we're going down to the evening shadows of life. Many of us are. I am, and my folks, many of my folks are, my congregation. And I'm just tenting, as they said, till the Lord comes. You know, this world is not our home. We're just passing through. Was it Peter that said we're just tenting? You know, the early people, they were just nomads. They didn't have big high mansions and all of those things. They stayed out there somewhere in a tent, old tent, made out of skins of animals and things like that. But, my friend, we're living in luxury these days, don't we? Oh, we have a pain for everything. We have a pain for this and a pill for that and a pill for that. And we don't want to suffer nothing, my friend. Think about what our Lord suffered. I think about it all the time. Our Lord suffered. The scripture said his body was so torn that he couldn't even recognize him. But my friend, he's coming back one day in his glory, full of glory. All those stripes will still be there. His hands will, he'll have our names written there in the palm of his hand. I know, folks, foo-foo, the old trailblazer. I know I'm an old cook. I know that. I realize that. You don't have to tell me. But my friend, I'm just bringing you the gospel. It's the truth, whether you believe it or not, that man is a sinner and he must repent. Oh, we don't hear much about repentance, do we? You know what repentance is, my friend? Taking the blame. Have you ever taken the blame? Have you ever taken the blame for being a the kind of a guy you are, my friend? You're ugly to your family and ugly to your wife. Your cats and the dogs scatter when you come in the front door. They all go out the back door. Have you ever repented of that? Have you ever said, I'm sorry, darling? Have you ever taken your wife in your arms at night and said, darling, I'm sorry, I've been a beast of a husband? Have you ever done that? Our mother, some of our mothers are terrible people too. You know that. I know it. But this is the Old Trailblazer Broadcast, coming out again with another message tomorrow on the same subject, the coming of our blessed Lord. Remember my mailing address, the Old Trailblazer, Post Office Box 1810, Walker, Louisiana, 70785. Pray for me. Will you do that? Let me know that you're praying for me. Goodbye, and God bless you.
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Focus. This is our third session in our series looking at Bible verses that reference tasting or eating or food and all of that good stuff. So just to give you a quick recap of what we've been looking at so far in this week, we've looked at Psalm 34, which says, "Taste and see that the Lord is good." And then yesterday we looked at John chapter 6, where Jesus says, "I am the bread of life." And we really dug deep into what that means. And so if you want to listen to those messages because you missed them, don't worry, you can find them on our website, gnba.net. 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All you have to do is type in Bible Focus Good News Broadcasting and you should be able to find it there. But today we're going to be looking at communion. Now, I know that many people have different perspectives and opinions on communion, but we're going to look at it from a very foundational point of view, and then we're going to look at 1 Corinthians chapter 11 and explore something that I've been thinking about recently. And so just to give us a quick recap and foundational point of view of what communion is about, if you want to go to 1 Corinthians chapter 11, I'm going to read a bit of a passage and then we're going to kind of dive into it. And so it says in verse 23, "For I passed on to you what I received from the Lord himself. On the night he was betrayed, the Lord Jesus took some bread and gave thanks to God for it. Then he broke it into pieces and said, 'This is my body, which is given to you. Do this in remembrance of me.' In the same way, he took the cup of wine after supper, saying, 'This is the cup of the new covenant between God and his people, an agreement confirmed with my blood. Do this in remembrance as me as often as you drink it. For every time you eat this bread and drink this cup, you are announcing the Lord's death until he comes.'" And so Jesus was eating the Passover meal with his disciples, and the Passover was an important meal that Israel celebrated, and he remembered how God rescued them from Egypt. And Jesus takes this important Jewish meal and gives it a new focus, which is himself. Jesus knows he's going to suffer and die on the cross, and so this meal is taking place on the eve of the cross. And what Jesus does is that he takes some bread, he gives thanks, and he breaks it and gives it to them and says, "This is my body given to you." And he's pointing them towards his death. And notice the language here. He says, "This is my body given for you." You see, his death is not simply something that is going to happen for him. You see, he's giving himself for the sins of the world. And then Jesus takes this cup and he says, "This cup is the new covenant in my blood." And this is a major statement because Jesus is saying that his death is going to establish a new covenant. And then comes the important instruction, "Do this in remembrance of me as often as you drink it." So Jesus doesn't just tell them to remember him mentally. He gives them something physical they can do. They can take this bread and eat it. They can take this cup and they can drink it. And so whenever we come to the table, whenever we do communion, in whatever setting it may be, you see this bread and this wine, they become important symbols of remembrance. That we remember what Christ has done, giving his body and shedding his blood. Now, I know that most of you will know this already. I'm sure many of you are in churches that do communion on a regular basis. And I know that many people have different perspectives on whether it's the literal body of Christ or not, or whether this is symbolic or not. But we're not going to dive into that today. We only have a limited amount of time. So what I want to do is I want to focus in on that last part of 1 Corinthians chapter 11, which is verse 26. It says, "For whenever you eat this bread and you drink this cup, you proclaim the Lord's death until he comes." Now, I've been really thinking about this verse a lot recently because I know many churches that when they do communion, it's a very quiet and somber thing. So the room goes very quiet. We play a contemplative song. The preacher reads a few verses. We silently come to the table. We take our bread. We take our wine. And then maybe we pray internally with ourselves as we take it. And that's it. It's very quiet, it's very somber, it's very reflective. Now, I'm not bashing that in its entirety. I think there are moments and times when that can be the case. But what this verse tells us is something very different. Because it says, "For whenever you eat this bread or you drink this cup, you are proclaiming the Lord's death until he comes." So when we come to the table, we're proclaiming something. So it's not a quiet thing. Now, the word here in the Greek for proclaim is katangelo. I don't know if I'm pronouncing that correct, probably not. But the word can be translated to declare, to preach, to proclaim, to announce. And it actually means to herald a message in a definitive and binding way. So whenever you come to the table, whenever you eat of this bread or drink from this cup, you are proclaiming, you are preaching, you are declaring what has been provided.
You see, the world has loud voices and the enemy has a loud voice. And all those voices are telling you who you are, what you should believe, what is the truth. They are loud and they are trying to throw you off course. They're trying to bring fear. But when you come to the table, you are proclaiming a different message. You are saying to your circumstance, to your diagnosis, to your relationship, to the spiritual rulers and powers, you're saying to the world, there is a louder message, there is a louder voice, and that is the victory of Christ. That he has laid down his life, that he has shed his blood, he is the provision for the world, and he won a great victory on the cross. And this is the reality I'm living from. I love Colossians chapter 2 verse 15. It says, "And having disarmed the powers and authorities, he made a public spectacle of them, triumphing over them by the cross." You see, the death of Christ is not a sad, somber thing. We can appreciate what he had to endure and what he went through, and we can be sad that he had to endure so much for us. But he's not a martyr. He's not a failed prophet who was killed. No, he is a victorious king who in his death smashed, defeated, destroyed the powers and the authorities. He made a public spectacle of them. And this is what we're doing when we're coming to the table, is we're proclaiming that message to the world. We're preaching that message to the world. We're declaring that message to the world. Now, I understand that there are certain moments where maybe we need to be reflective. There are moments where maybe we need to be quiet and just pray internally or deal with things ourselves. I understand that. But when he died on that cross, when he laid down his body, when he shed his blood, he won a great victory. And this is the victory that we live in. So when we come to the table, when we come and drink of the wine, when we come and we eat of the bread, we're announcing, we're proclaiming, we're declaring the victory of Jesus to the spiritual rulers and powers which have been disarmed. We're saying it to the world and our circumstances, that there is a truer and realer reality, that Christ is victorious, that he is seated on a throne, and that he is above all things. That's what we do when we come to the table. That's what happens when we eat of this bread and we drink of this wine. We are proclaiming the victory of Christ. But I also want you to notice the past, present, and future reality of this. So what we're doing is we're proclaiming something in the now. We're speaking, we're announcing, we're preaching something to the spiritual rulers, powers, and authorities. We're declaring something to our situations, our circumstances, our environments, what we've just established. So that is the present reality. But ultimately as well, when we come to the table, we eat of the bread, we drink of the wine, we're also announcing the Lord's death, and we're supposed to do this until he comes. So there's a future element that we're looking forward to, the return of Christ. That when Christ comes, he will come in victory and he will come in glory. He will usher in the fullness of the kingdom. There'll be a new heavens and there'll be a new earth. Every knee will bow, every tongue will confess that Jesus Christ is Lord. There'll be no more pain, no more sadness, no more sickness, no more disease. Whatever it may be, it's all going to be ushered in his return. And so what we do in coming to the table is that we're announcing the Lord's death, we're proclaiming the Lord's death, we're proclaiming his victory in the now, but also pointing forward and looking to the future when all of it will come in its fullness. And so when we come to the table, when we eat of the bread and when we drink of the wine, we're proclaiming the Lord's death, we're announcing the Lord's death, we're preaching the Lord's death, we're preaching, declaring victory to a broken and fallen world in the present, but we're also looking forward to when Christ returns. And that when he returns, he will come in power and he will come in glory. He will come and usher in this new kingdom, and every knee will bow and every tongue will confess. So when we come to the table, it's not a quiet, somber thing where we be all reflective and we look sadly on the fact that Jesus died. We can be reflective, but we also need to understand the present and the future elements of this. Now, I know we don't have much time to dive into this with major detail and unpack it bit by bit, but I do hope this has just provided you with just a basic overview of this, and hopefully you'll go away with a fresh perspective and maybe dive into this further and deepen your understanding. But I do hope you enjoyed what you heard, and it's encourage you that Christ is victorious, and that's what we proclaim, that's what we announce, that's what we celebrate, that's what we remember when we come to the table. But I do hope you'll join me tomorrow as we're going to look at a bit of an interesting one from Ezekiel chapter 3. So have a good

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0: We live in a hurry. We rush from one thing to the next, cramming our days so full that the things that matter mostly get pushed aside. And somewhere in all that motion, we lose something. Well, today, Chuck Swindoll begins a series that's never been shared on Insight for Living until now. The Gospel of Mark features a portrait of one who was always on the move, always engaged, always giving himself away, yet never once in a hurry. He chose peace instead of panic. Chuck's titled his opening message, Snapshots of the Servant of God.
1: Turn, if you will, to Mark chapter 1. We'll randomly pick a few verses through this book that will help us sort of get the feel of the flow of events. Of course, chapter 1, verse 1 of Mark's gospel begins, "The beginning of the gospel of Jesus Christ, the Son of God." Verse 9, "In those days Jesus came from Nazareth in Galilee and was baptized by John in the Jordan. Immediately coming up out of the water, he saw the heavens opened and the Spirit like a dove descending upon him. And a voice came out of the heavens, 'You are my beloved Son. In you I am well pleased.'" Chapter 3, verse 13. "And he went up on the mountain and summoned those whom he himself wanted, and they came to him. And he appointed 12 so that they would be with him and that he could send them out to preach and to have authority to cast out the demons." Chapter 8, verse 27. "Jesus went out along with his disciples to the villages of Caesarea Philippi, and on the way he questioned his disciples, saying to them, 'Who do people say that I am?' They told him, saying, 'John the Baptist,' and others say, 'Elijah,' but others, 'One of the prophets.' And he continued by questioning them, 'But who do you say that I am?' Peter answered and said to him, 'You are the Christ.'" And one more, chapter 10, verse 45. 10:45. "For even the Son of Man did not come to be served, but to serve and to give his life a ransom for many."
0: 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Chuck's titled today's message, Snapshots of the Servant of God.
1: Can you remember what you did a week ago last Tuesday? Well, let me make it easier. How about last Tuesday? You remember what you did last Tuesday? Or Wednesday? Or Thursday? How many of you remember what I titled last Sunday's sermon? It's okay. Well, I won't go on because I want to tell you that. Otherwise, you'll be working all for the next 10 minutes wondering what it was. A year for letting go is what I called it. Now you remember. Isn't it amazing that we cannot remember what we were doing a few days ago? That we can't remember even the title of a talk given by someone who had thought it through and passionately delivered it and applied it so that we understood the value of letting things go? Amazing, isn't it? Our problem, of course, is that we have this hurry-up pace into which we jam things that are not all that important. And so they push away the things that are significant. Country Western singing group Alabama made a very simple song for our nation, a hit song, because they sang our story. I'm in a hurry to get things done. Oh, I rush and rush until life's no fun. All I really gotta do is live and die. But I'm in a hurry, and I don't know why. It's that last part that troubles us. Truth be told, you could not name the last book you read, unless you were very unusual. Most could not even say the last book they finished. We're even hurried in reading through a book. I was in a meeting the other day, and it was one of those meetings that was so engaging and involved that you almost had to take a number to be able to get a word in edgewise. And I said to some people who were in that group later on, there's only one group with more type A people than in that group the other day, and that's the Joint Chiefs of Staff. I mean, we all had something to get done. We all were in a hurry to get it said. We all felt like life can't go on unless I get that said. I've got to get that done. We're in a hurry to get things done. But that leaves us in the backwash of waste and forgetfulness. Why? What's the rush? What's the hurry? Now, you might think, Chuck, apparently you think the answer is that we all just kind of hang out. You who know me would never say that. I don't remember the last time I hung out. No, that isn't the answer. It's not that we all wind up sitting on a back porch humming some song or whittling or spitting or whiling away our time. I can't think of anything more boring than that. Unless it's retiring early and playing golf every day. That would have to be worse than a back porch thing. But what's the problem? I'm not suggesting that we disengage or we're not involved. On the contrary, anyone who takes Christ seriously re-engages in life. It's that we pack life with things that are significant. And we pace ourselves so that we don't lose our priorities or our way or our memory. For if life is marked by significant events, we remember them so much longer. Really, what I'd like us to break with is the hurry-worry syndrome, spelled S-I-N. To get away from this rush, to get away from the worry that accompanies rush, so that we can take time for things that matter. And that is what attracts me to the Gospel by Mark. You'd be surprised to know that this gospel, like no other, has Jesus on the move, and it's like he hardly stops until he must. In fact, twice in the gospel we read that he didn't even have time to eat. So you can follow the life of Jesus and model his way and be so busy you sometimes won't have time to eat. Nothing wrong with that. Most of us could eat a little less and do quite well, thank you. But it's not about eating or not eating. It's about doing things that really matter. This is the story of the remarkable individual who changed the life of a failure named John Mark, a renegade missionary who, well, defected from a mission and probably thought he would never amount to anything in his later years because of that failure. Isn't it encouraging to know that a gospel, the first one written in all of time, the earliest of the Gospels is written by a man who experienced failure to the point of tears, heartbreak, and rejection. He tells us about the servant of God, hardworking servant, but never without focus, active and engaged, but never in a hurry. Not once in the Gospel do you read Jesus was in a hurry, or he hurried to get there, though his days were full. He's confronting demonic opposition. Some of you have never done that. So you can only imagine what a demonic opposition would be like. If you ever encounter the darkness, you'll never forget it. And you'll appreciate the fact that he was never defeated in the midst of such encounters. He He was available to people, but he was never a people pleaser. He was on the move toward very clear objectives, but never in a panic. He's submissive to the Father, but at the same time, he's never passive. Mark offers snapshots of this remarkable servant of God, and he shows us this one at work more than any of the other gospel writers. Jesus is engaged in life, doing things that really matter. Now, if you've got your outline handy, we'll sort of follow our way through this. It'll help us kind of keep on target because we're covering a lot of ground today. I want to do so in a way that is paced, but at the same time, it must keep moving for the sake of time. First, let's meet the writer. John Mark is his name. He's mentioned first in Acts 12, verse 12. He's seen there as the son of a woman named Mary, in whose home there is a prayer meeting. In that home, Peter comes after being miraculously delivered from prison. Remember that. Mark and Peter become close in the later years, and it is from Peter's experience with Jesus that Mark gets much of his information. Mark later emerges in Acts 13 as the one who will travel with Paul and Barnabas on a missionary journey. Stay with me. While on that journey, things turned south, we would say. They got rough on the shores of Pamphylia. Mark lost his heart for what they were doing, and he went back home. Paul remembered that when they were going to take a second journey, and Barnabas, his cousin, Mark's cousin, wanted to take Mark with them. Paul said, no way. He failed us once, he'll fail again. He's a defector. He's a loser. Barnabas didn't believe it, partly because of blood,

where Paul in his last words says, be sure, Timothy, to bring Mark with you because he's useful to me in ministry. Ah, great. Goes full circle, doesn't he? Mark had failed, but Mark has come around to the point where Paul says in his later years, this man is useful to me in ministry. Peter, by the way, in 1 Peter 5:13, calls Mark my son. Now, they weren't related, but Peter and Mark were like father-son. And as I said earlier, from Peter, Mark got much of his information because he otherwise would not have known it. John Mark is chosen by God to write the story of Jesus. Isn't that encouraging? You who have failure fresh on your mind probably are kicking yourself from one day to the next. You're probably thinking, what's done is done. A bird with a broken pinion will never fly so high again. I hate that saying. Every bird in this place has broken pinions. Every person I've ever met has failures in his life or her life. And some of the great ones have the most failure. And from them they learn the valuable lessons of life. John is chosen by the Lord to write a gospel about the one that transformed his life, even Jesus. He calls him Jesus Christ, the Son of God. Now, we've met the writer. Let's observe his style. He is practical and he is pragmatic. His readers are living under the gun of intense persecution. Most likely, as Mark writes this, Nero is the emperor. Christians were torches lighting the stadium in Rome. And they were being hunted down and haunted by Nero's troops. Other Jews who saw these Christians as turncoats were turning against them. The Gentiles had no place for them. So these are people that are losing heart. So believe me, when Mark writes to these people, there's very little theory, only reality. That's his style. His emphasis, as we've said earlier, is action. It is movement. It is activity. It is engagement. Let me show you right here in the first chapter examples of that. Look at verse 10 of chapter 1. Immediately coming up out of the water. Verse 12. Immediately the Spirit impelled him. Verse 18. Immediately they left their nets and followed him. Verse 21. They went to Capernaum and immediately on the Sabbath. Verse 29, and immediately after they came out of the synagogue. Verse 42, immediately the leprosy left him and he was cleansed. And 43, he sternly warned him, immediately sent him away in one chapter. Look how often it's used. More than 40 times in one book of 16 chapters, the word immediately appears. In the Greek, there is one tense that has movement going on and on and on. It's called the present tense. Over 150 times in the 16 chapters of Mark, this present tense appears. Mark is on the move. Jesus is on the move. Everything is vivid. This is an eyewitness news brief of the life of Jesus. He's portrayed not just as busy, but engaged in things that really matter. The thing I love about Mark is that he doesn't get lost in a lot of theoretical details. In fact, I put a little statement together that could probably have been written in Mark's day from some Roman who would read his book. Listen, Mark, life isn't easy for me, and I don't have time to do a lot of reading and studying and research. I know zero about the Old Testament scriptures. I don't care a thing about a lot of Jewish traditions. I'm a Gentile, remember? What I'd like to hear is a plain, uncomplicated story about a man that some of my friends are talking about named Jesus, whom I've never heard of before. Just tell me about him straight. Don't get preachy. Don't be mystical. Don't use a lot of symbols. Stay away from theories. Give me the facts and I'll decide on my own, signed a Roman citizen. If you'll think like that, Mark will mean all the world to you. And I urge you to read it through. Even a slow reader can read through Mark in 2 hours. If you take your time, it'll take you maybe 3 hours. But it really won't take you much more than that.

0: And you might want to parcel your time into sections as we're dealing with them from one day to the next. But that's the way a person would respond who was living in Mark's day, interested in the story of Jesus, and that's why Mark wrote it like he did. He shows us the servant at work. Now, that means he leaves some things out. Why would he admit things that he does? There is no long discourse about the king and his kingdom, because Jesus is portrayed as a servant, not a king. You read Matthew's account, you'll read a lot about the kingdom and the king. You will hardly read the word king in the book of Mark. I was interested in finding that in one of the dialogues, Matthew records from the disciples, "Lord, save us." Remember the word, Lord. "Lord, save us." When I looked up the cross-reference in Mark at the same account, it reads, "Master, don't you care that we are perishing?" Why would Mark use "master" and Matthew use "Lord"? Because of the different emphasis. Servants have masters, and the king is seen as Lord. So it makes sense that we would have a horizontal scope in this gospel where the servant is serving the master. There are no birth details regarding Jesus as he came to this earth. You jump right into his baptism and immediately into his ministry after he is tempted. Because with Mark, the servant is on the move. He's at work. No long list of official credentials. No mention of a lengthy sermon on the mount. A servant doesn't preach. A servant works. So Mark leaves that out. He's selective in what he includes. Not even the words, "it is finished," when he hung from the cross. Why would that be? Maybe because a servant's work is never finished. Think like that, and the gospel by Mark will make more sense. Now, why do I teach it like this? Why do we go into these things? This is a church I'm supposed to deliver a sermon, 3 points and a poem, and get you out of here. But that's not true. That's not what we do here. We teach the Bible. I want you to fall in love with Mark just as I have fallen in love with the book. I want you to realize that this man who stays on the move can help you as you are on the move. It won't slow you down necessarily, but it will help you pace yourself so that you substitute significant things in place of insignificant non-essentials, which fill up too much of our time already. Now, turn the outline over and let's look at the chart. Oh, the chart. I love charts almost as much as I love maps. But this chart will sort of speak for itself. But I won't let it. I'm going to tell you about it. This is the gospel according to Mark. You read a chart from top left to bottom right. You read it left to right, and there is a movement in the chart so that you go from chapter 1, verse 1, dark line in the middle, all the way over to chapter 16, verse 20. That's the whole of the book. It's helpful to get a look at the book as a whole. When Cynthia and I moved to Los Angeles back in 1971, I had a good friend tell me before we arrived, "Memorize the freeway system and you won't get lost." That's some of the best advice I ever heard. I memorized the freeway system, and Cynthia didn't. So I was rarely lost, and I often helped her find her way, but that's just the way we're put together. I love maps. I love freeway systems. I love charts. Why? Because I like the overview. Don't get me lost in the details of trees and twigs and limbs and fruit. Show me the forest, and then let's get into the trees. The chart is the forest. You'll see Mark as a whole like you've never seen it before if you keep this chart handy. Put it in the back of your Bible. Use it because we'll be in Mark longer than we were in Job. So that'll encourage you to keep the chart handy, won't it? Just kidding. It's a joke, okay? It's just a joke. Look at how the chart reads. The writer is mentioned, the date of the writing, the purpose of the book, the turning point in the book. We'll get to that in a moment. The key verse is 10:45. For half of Mark, he is coming to serve, not to be served. And for the last half of Mark, he is giving his life a ransom for many. Chapter 10, verse 45 says that. So memorize the key verse of Mark. 10:45. The Son of Man did not come to be served, but to serve. That's chapters 1 through 8, about in the middle. And chapter 8, about in the middle, verse 30, 31, all the way to chapter 16, and to give his life a ransom for many. So the emphasis at the beginning is serving. The emphasis at the end is his death and his resurrection, the price he paid for our sins. The first part of Mark, he's with multitudes of people. The last part of Mark, he's focusing in on the 12, 11 of whom stay with him. One defects. One is a son of perdition. One was never saved. We'll deal with Judas later on. We'll even deal with Peter in his low water mark in chapter 14 of Mark, where he drifts from his commitment. Peter is very vulnerable as he tells Mark about Jesus. And so take a look at the chart again. The servant at work, chapters 1 to 8, verse 30. The servant rejected and exalted, chapter 8, verse 31, all the way to the end of the book. What does he do when he is at work? Look at the chart. Because they were in darkness, he enlightened people. Because they were sick and broken, he healed people. Because they were hopeless, he encouraged people. Because they were in bondage, he liberated people. I love stuff like this. It gives you the overview of the life of Jesus. Rather than going into each little detail right away, we see the whole picture. One more. Because they were sinful, he forgave people. Does all of this at the beginning part of the book, and it's building toward a climax where the servant then becomes so popular, the religious officials cannot stand him. Religion has no place for the genuine, authentic Christian message. It's traditionalism filled with legalism. Yaroslav Pelikan of Yale put it best. Tradition is the living faith of those now dead. Traditionalism is the dead faith of those still living.
1: Chapswindoll has painted a picture for us today, the whole sweep of Mark's gospel laid out at once. And right at the heart of it stands a servant who healed the broken, encouraged the hopeless, and forgave the sinful. This is Insight for Living, featuring a brand new study from Chapswindoll. Today we're embarking on a verse-by-verse study through the gospel according to Mark. This first portion of our three-part study is called Jesus, the Servant at Work. As you know, we make it our mission at Insight for Living to create Bible study resources so that you can search the scriptures, just as Chuck did to prepare this sermon series on Mark. And this study is no exception. And in fact, because of the scope of Mark's gospel, Chuck has divided this study into three sections. His Searching the Scriptures Bible Studies for Mark come in three separate spiral-bound workbooks, and all three Bible study workbooks for Mark are published and ready right now. To order these volumes, either for personal or group study, call us on 0800 787 9364, or go to insightforliving.org.uk. Then, did you realize that Chuck has completed his personal memoir? It's rolling off the printing presses in mid-October, and you can be among the first to own a copy. Chuck's titled his memoir, Awakened by Grace. It shouldn't surprise you that Chuck's memoir is filled with fascinating stories, told as only Chuck can tell them. He describes how a stuttering young boy spent his childhood in the shadow of World War II. More important, Chuck shares how God was working out his purposes, preparing Chuck for a lifetime of public ministry. For more details on Chuck's memoir, Awakened by Grace, call us on 0800 787 9364, or visit us online at insightforliving.org.uk/memoir.

and John Pantry. There's one single verse in the Gospel of Mark that unlocks the entire story. Chuck Swindoll explains on Thursday on Insight for Living.

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We're delivering inspiring books to children of all ages, including special well-being and mental health book bundles. And we're inviting local businesses and individuals to get involved. 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

0: taking a reading from Luke's Gospel and chapter 23. Then Pilate answered, I find no basis for a charge against this man. But with loud shouts they instantly demanded that he be crucified, and their shouts prevailed. The thought caving in to the crowd. The name Pontius Pilate will be forever linked to the death of the Lord Jesus Christ, for it was he, as Roman governor, who gave the final order condemning Jesus to death by crucifixion. But the name Pontius Pilate will also stand forever as a prime example of someone who knew what was right but failed to do it. Repeatedly, he told the mob, clamoring for Jesus' death, that he found no basis for condemning him. But in the end, he caved in to the pressures of the crowd and ordered his death. Publicly, he washed his hands and told the crowd that they alone were responsible for Jesus' death. But in reality, Pilate's cowardice sent Jesus to the cross. How often do you cave in to the pressures of the crowd, seeking the approval of others instead of the approval of God Almighty? We all like to be liked, but that can be a very dangerous thing. Make it your goal to live for Christ and to be faithful to Him, regardless of what the crowd demands.
1: To God be the glory, great things He has done. So loved He the world that He gave us His Son, who yielded His life an atonement for sin, and opened the life gate that all may go in. Praise the Lord, praise the Lord. Let the earth hear His voice. Praise the Lord, praise the Lord. Let the people rejoice. O come to the Father through Jesus the Son and give Him the glory, great things He has done. O perfect redemption, the purchase of blood, to every believer the promise of God, the vilest offender who truly believes that moment from Jesus a pardon receives. Praise the Lord, praise the Lord. Let the earth hear His voice. Praise the Lord, praise the Lord. Let the people rejoice. O come to the Father through Jesus the Son and give Him the glory, great things He has done. Great things He has taught us, great things He has done, and great our rejoicing through Jesus the Son. But purer and higher and greater will be our wonder, our rapture, when Jesus we see. Praise the Lord, praise the Lord. Let the earth hear His voice. Praise the Lord, praise the Lord. Let the people rejoice. O come to the Father through Jesus the Son, and give Him the glory, great things He has done.
0: Well, that's all we have time for in this gospel broadcast, but we conclude with a lovely track indeed. And remember, there is always a reward for doing good. Here's the Perrys, God's Payday.

0: Yeah, it's a big 10-4 there, Big Benny. Yeah, we definitely got the front door, good buddy. Mercy sakes alive, looks like we've got us a convoy.
1: It was the dark of the moon on the 6th

By the time we got into Tulsa town, we had 85 trucks in all. But they's a roadblock up on the Cloverleaf, and them bears was wall to wall. Yeah, them Smokies as thick as bugs on a bumper. They even had a bear in the air. I says, calling all trucks, this here is the duck. We about

0: Ben. 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Mercy sakes, you better back off another 10.
1: Well, we rolled up Interstate 44 like a rocket sled on rails. We tore up all of our swindle sheets and left them setting on the scales. By the time we hit that Chi-town, them bears was getting smart. They'd brought up some reinforcements from the Illinois National Guard. There's armored cars and tanks and jeeps and rigs of every size. Yeah, them chicken coops was full of bears and choppers filled the skies. Well, we shot the line, we went for broke with 1,000 screaming trucks and 11 long-haired friends of Jesus in a chartreuse microbus.
0: Rubber duck to Sodbuster. Come on there, yeah. 10-4, Sodbuster. Listen, you want to put that microbus in behind that suicide jockey? Yeah, he's hauling dynamite, and he needs all the help he can get.
1: Well, we laid a strip for the Jersey Shore and prepared to cross the line. I could see the bridge was lined with bears, but it didn't have a doggone dime. I says, Pigpen, this here's a rubber duck. We just ain't going to pay no toll. So we crashed the gate doing 98. I says, let

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taking a reading from Galatians chapter 6 and verse 14. God forbid that I should glory save in the cross of our Lord Jesus Christ. The thought, glory in the cross. Why did the Apostle Paul say that he gloried in the cross of Christ above everything else? Paul could have gloried in many things about himself. He could have gloried in his education. He was one of the most brilliant men of his day, a Jew and a Pharisee. Paul could have gloried in his religion, and he could have gloried in his citizenship. Or Paul could have gloried in other aspects of Jesus' life. He could have gloried in his birth. Jesus was virgin born. Or in the teaching of Jesus, no one had ever taught like Jesus. Paul could have gloried in the resurrection of Jesus, or in his future glory when he will return as a victorious and conquering king. But Paul gloried in the cross. Why? The cross shows the seriousness of sin, but it also shows the immeasurable love of God. Furthermore, the cross is the only way of salvation, and the cross gives a new purpose to life. Once you have been to the cross, you will never be the same. No wonder Paul and you and I can glory in the cross. In the cross, in the cross, be my glory ever, till my raptured soul shall find rest beyond the cross.

0: How good is the God we adore, our faithful, unchangeable friend. His love is as great as his power, and knows neither measure nor end. For Christ is the first and the last. His Spirit will guide us safe home. We'll praise him for all that is past, and trust him for all that's to come.
1: Well, I'd like to thank you very much indeed for your company, and please plan to tune in again at the same time tomorrow. And in the meantime, we conclude our gospel broadcast with a lovely piece of music.